0: whereby newspaper people or media people can check information or get a quote from the Prime Minister's office. And that typifies the kind of media culture where Mr. Modi believes in sort of one-way transmission, so the government will say what it has to say and does not encourage questions, does not like people questioning them. My name is Siddharth Vardarajan, and I am a founding editor of The Wire, which is a website, news website in India.
1: We begin with the origin story of our guests, how they came to be active resistors to authoritarian rule in their respective countries.
0: I joined the profession in 1995 as a leader writer in the Times of India, which was and is India's largest English language news daily. Fairly sort of, you know, mid-level in terms of the food chain, my own position. And from that vantage point, things, you know, seemed, things were fairly free. We could write whatever we wanted and, you know, within the constraints of what the editor wanted. And he, of course, was always mindful of what the proprietor's own point of view was. And that's quite normal, I think, around the world, that you would have, you know, a broad editorial position staked out by the editor. And so you know, we never felt a constraint at that level as leader writers.
1: Fatima Hassan remembers what it was like in the early 90s, working as a lawyer in the new post-apartheid South Africa.
2: Obviously, it was very exciting. It was a time at which we were practicing law during our first democratic dispensation, a time we never thought we would see in our lifetime during the anti-apartheid struggle. And it was exciting because it was an opportunity for us to shape jurisprudence and to use our new constitution, which at the time had guaranteed not just equality, not just freedom from unfair racial discrimination, but also a set of socioeconomic rights.
1: Bill McKibben's origin story goes back to his teenage years.
3: In my high school days long ago, I was a tour guide on the Battle Green in Lexington, where we had what you might call the first No Kings rally ever. And so I've come out of a kind of long tradition of dissent. Obviously, that's a little harder now when people are taken off the street in unmarked vans because the authorities didn't like the op-ed they'd written or whatever it is. But it hasn't stopped people from fighting back. And in some ways, of course, it's mobilized people precisely to fight back because they understand the depth of the stakes.
1: Political violence is what first animated Maria del Carmen Verdú.
4: When a teacher, Carlo Fuente Alba, was shot in the back of the head south in the Patagonia, in Neuquén, when he was leaving a demonstration that had been already repressed, he was hit in the back of the head by a tear gas cartridge that exploded his head, and he died a few hours later. The Minister of Security, Aníbal Fernández, said, "How terrible. Police forces shouldn't act like that. How are they going to shoot at such a short distance and kill somebody with this tear gas cartridge? We are going to investigate up to the end." Even though they supported the provisional government that had ordered the repression.
1: After those initial and sometimes harrowing experiences, their commitment to resistance began to solidify.
0: Things began to change in 2002 when the Gujarat killings, the Gujarat riots took place, when Narendra Modi was Chief Minister of Gujarat. And the Times of India covered the violence pretty boldly, unusually boldly for a newspaper of its size, and earned the ire of Mr. Modi and the Bharatiya Janata Party, the BJP government at the center in Delhi. And various forms of pressure began to be exerted from 2002, 2003 onwards on the Times of India, which eventually led to my removal from political reporting in 2004, in the run-up to an election that the owners were convinced the BJP would win again. And that's when I sort of I decided to leave the Times of India and apply elsewhere. So that's when I applied to join the Hindu, which was a process of transition which took a few months.

0: when the same thing happened last year on June the 12th, when a young independent photographer, Pablo Grillo, was also hit by a tear gas cartridge aimed at his head, and fortunately, he had to endure several surgeries. He was unable to walk or talk for almost a year, but now he's slowly recovering. The Minister of Security, Patricia Bullrich, instead of saying we are going to investigate and sanction and apply the necessary accountability or whatever, she said the police officer shot absolutely lawfully. He did what he had to do. And the problem was that this photographer is a political opponent of the government, and he decided to put himself in the way of the cartridge to get hit and to be able to talk nonsense about our government. So that's a huge difference.
1: So in 2004, I mean, the elections which followed in the summer of that year led to the defeat of the BJP government, and you had 10 years of Congress rule, which kind of altered the media terrain somewhat. The government was less fixated on critical coverage. So, you know, so they were upset about it, but it never led to, you know, not being invited for a press conference or being threatened with the loss of job, or, you know, it was a kind of different era. And that era came to an end in 2014.
2: We asked anyone who was over 83 to do a video for us, because if you're 83, you've been alive for one third of the 250-year official history of America. And what people kept bringing up were, A, the McCarthy era of the 1950s, and B, for some of the really older members, their kind of identification of what's happening in America right now with their earliest memories of watching fascism in Europe in the 30s and 40s. The current moment was providing flashbacks for people very much to those eras. Throughout my lifetime, we've taken it for granted that it was completely permissible to stand up to the federal government, that that was part of what being an American was about.
0: Today, it's absolutely different to anything else that we've experienced before. In the first place, because this administration has decided to produce a huge transformation of the whole legal system in our country. Immediately after this government started, there was a long list of decrees and executive resolutions that were issued aimed at limiting the right to protest and to criminalize it with greater intensity and legitimacy. Most of these different decrees and executive resolutions changed and destroyed rights and a lot of things that we could use in order to defend ourselves after the fact and bring police force members to justice.
1: Would you believe that there is no, if you're doing a story on the Prime Minister or a decision of the government or the Prime Minister's office, there is no official in the Prime Minister's office that you can call for a quote or to check some information on the record or even on background? And so there is no access, and it's not just for us. We may be labeled as sort of critical or hostile media, but there is no mechanism whereby newspaper people or media people can check information or get a quote from the Prime Minister's office. So that typifies the kind of media culture where Mr. Modi believes in sort of one-way transmission. So the government will say what it has to say and does not encourage questions, does not like people questioning them. It creates as few opportunities as possible for anybody to ask a question, certainly of the Prime Minister, but even of the government. So this shift in media culture is, I would say, the first thing that is very noticeable and makes life different. It's not that it makes it difficult. You know, frankly, if the government doesn't want to clarify, doesn't want to give a response before a story publishes, it's its own loss, right? But you know, that typifies the approach of the government, which then, of course, has translated into a greater level of intolerance. Critical stories are seen as

0: inspired by the opposition, inspired by foreign powers. And there's a whole new level of hostility towards independent reporting, you know, the legal cases being filed, attempts to take down stories.
1: Fatima Hassan.
2: So I think the promise of equality and the promise of dignity and non-discrimination gave impetus to many communities and to many groups that were trying to articulate a vision for what a post-apartheid South Africa should look like and what a democratic and equal South Africa should look like. So I think the idea that we could use our legal system to advance a set of rights that we had never enjoyed and had never experienced was something that was very enticing. It was something that was very promising. But over time, of course, like you would see in any other legal system, in any other progressive democratic system, even though we weren't living in a legally defined apartheid South Africa, the inequality persisted, spatial inequality still exists up until today. We have a dual healthcare system. We're one of the countries with the highest inequality figures in the world, high unemployment. And so very soon it became evident that just having a robust legal framework or legal architecture or having a legal system that allows you to bring cases that you ordinarily would not have been allowed to during apartheid does not necessarily translate into substantive equality or into dignity.
0: After 2014 with Mr. Modi in the saddle, there's been a whole, you know, it's a sea change really. And I would say that whatever pressure we saw glimpses of during Vajpayee's time, one has to multiply them, you know, many, many times over to reach the kind of intrusion and interference and repression that we see under Modi's government. So today the terrain is very, very different. It has no bearing on the 10 years prior to his coming into power. And even though it resembles some of the pressure which occurred earlier, that now seems like a tea party compared to the kind of pressure there is today. So, you know, crossing one's T's, dotting one's I's takes on an entirely different sort of significance in the Modi regime, because the consequences of not doing so is to open yourself and your reporters to the risk of criminal prosecution. And that's something that's very, very new and which has, you know, altered the calculation of a lot of editors, particularly those who are part of independent media.
1: One trait authoritarian regimes share is that they often have close relationships with the business and corporate world, at least initially, and sometimes over the longer term.
3: I wrote what's often called the first book for a general audience about climate change way back in the 1980s, when I was in my 20s, a book called The End of Nature. And for the first 10 or 15 years after I wrote it, I just kept writing more. I think my theory was that, as many writers and journalists and academics might want to think, that if we won the argument, then our leaders would do what was necessary, because why wouldn't they? And it took me that decade or decade and a half to figure out that we were winning the argument, but we were losing the fight. It was very clear that climate change had become the gravest problem the world our species had ever faced, and yet the fossil fuel industry was able to continue on with its business model, because the fight wasn't really about reason and data and evidence. The fight was about money and power, what fights are usually about. And they had so much money that they were able to preserve their business model, even in the face of the science. When I started writing about this, everything we were talking about was in the future. This is what will happen. Now the things that we said would happen have happened, are happening. In fact, they're happening faster and harder than we would have suspected.
2: We're seeing a similar convergence of business and government interests in South Africa as we've seen in other parts of the world. And I think that was to be expected. It's only 30 years since democracy. This was a feature of the apartheid regime as well. Apartheid was able to survive for so long because of the complicity of business interests, particularly mining interests in Southern Africa. So we're seeing that intersect.

0: action more often. And it's because we have a high unemployment crisis and, you know, really worrying levels of inequality. It's framed as this is the way in which we can attract investment. And this is the way in which we can build our economy. So let's forget about regulation. Let's forget about labor and worker rights. Let's forget about appropriate checks and balances. And, you know, let us proceed. Let us get the licenses to do the mining or the fracking or the extraction. So I think that is a concern for us in the way in which our politics is playing out.
1: It was clear back in 2013, in fact, 1 year before Modi got elected, that in fact, Modi was going to get elected and that he was going to get elected, not necessarily because there was a great popular upsurge behind him, but because the captains of Indian industry to a man, and I'm using the word man specifically here, I mean, all the bros, the sort of big business bros lined up behind Modi as early as 2012, 2013, and were committed to bringing Modi to power. Why? Because they knew that this was a guy who was business friendly, who would steamroller opposition to their projects, whether it's environmental, whether it's labor, whether it's media, and that you know, he was the person they were betting on to drive their profitability up. So it was clear to us, at least to me and my colleagues, when we were launching The Wire, that the, you know, Modi getting elected is going to lead to a great constraining of press freedom, because many, many media barons would be only too willing to serve as cheerleaders for Modi. And given the kind of track record of Modi as chief minister, this was a man who was vindictive towards his critics. So even if a media baron didn't necessarily see eye to eye with Modi's project in terms of ideology or politics, he would be too scared of confronting the man, lest Modi use his investigative agencies and tax guys to go after him. So this, you know, this was pretty apparent to us back in 2013, 2014, when we began toying with the idea of starting an independent news platform. And for us, this got crystallized, this perception got crystallized in our decision to be a nonprofit and to not rely on any investor or any sort of big businessman to come up with funds. Because we knew that when the chips are down, the investor is a soft underbelly of press freedom. He's the guy who will then, they will lean on, and he will then lean on the editor. So yes, the fact that we were going to go this way was, I think, not a surprise. And Modi's own agenda, the Hindu nationalist agenda, which comes with all kinds of other awful things, attacks on human rights, attacks on minority rights, all of this was also known. So there is no great surprise in what Modi is doing. I think the surprise was only that the rest of the world took a long, I mean, in the early years of Modi, there were very few people around the world who were willing to understand and accept exactly what kind of a project Modi had underway.
2: And that's what this episode is about, understanding both the dynamics of authoritarianism and how best to resist them. This is Ideas. I'm Nahla Ayed.

0: years between 1974 and 1983 were dubbed the Dirty War by the dictatorship gripping Argentina. It was a time of sweeping state-sponsored violence, with military forces and death squads killing and disappearing thousands of dissidents. Constitutional rule returned in 1983, along with general elections, but state violence remained pervasive and persistent. Activists like Maria del Carmen Verdú say the violence was a direct threat to the promise of democracy. She and her colleagues believed the only way to be effective in holding the state accountable was to be rigorously independent.
1: Very often,

0: often to lessen up the critics from human rights organizations, smart governments offer you positions in the state, or they offer money with different kinds of contracts or whatever. And so you become, in a way, conditioned by this link, this relationship with the state. Of course, if any part of the government asks us to discuss any issue, we are going to do it. In fact, as we are talking at this very moment, two of my comrades are in the National Congress with the deputies participating of a meeting that was called by the Human Rights Commission of the deputies chamber. And well, they are there saying what we need to say without any problem, but we don't have any sort of economic or political dependence with any part of the state or any other kind of organization. In fact, we, this is maybe important to make clear, we are using the word work, but in fact, what we do in Correpi is not work. Everybody has his job or her job, and everything is absolutely volunteered. And we put money into the organization to be able to, I don't know, pay the rent of the place where we meet, or print our leaflets and magazines, and or travel when we have trials far away, or face the court's fees, because even though the lawyers of the organization don't charge for their work, there are taxes and things that we have to pay to the court service. So we face that with our own money.
1: Maria del Carmen Verdú believes it's vital to put local problems like state-sanctioned violence into the global context of authoritarian policies.
0: Well, we think that police violence issue is one of the most important human rights problems in Latin American countries. Not only brutality, widespread torture, disappearance, and murders are everyday news. At least in this part of the world, police repression is not a problem related to inefficient police training, to individual mistakes or accidents. It's not a collection of isolated episodes or deeds of a few psychopaths wrongly recruited. It's inherent to our restricted democracies and a very efficient way of social control needed by the system. But at this time, in Milei's Argentina, this has escalated in a way that we never thought we would have to face during a democratic government. And this is really amazing, even for us, with our long tradition confronting police violence. And this has to do with this kind of administrations. We have Milei. Brazil is on the verge of fighting away Bolsonaro again. You have, I don't know, Meloni in Italy, and of course Trump and his repressive policies in the States. And in many South American countries, there have been switches to the right and to the far right in the latest elections, such as Chile or Peru. And it has to do with a period in time where I think one of the most important elements is the presence of Trump in the States. Because, in fact, Milei would have not won the midterm elections without Trump's help.
2: Well, I guess all of these guys learn from each other. You know, I think that what Modi is doing, you know, what he's pioneered, for example, I think he was perhaps the first world leader to use social media pronouncements as a substitute for any kind of democratic deliberation.

0: corruption or any kind of transparency vis-a-vis the press. So, in fact, one of his officials was recently asked why Modi doesn't do a press conference. And he said, well, Modi speaks directly to the electorate. And there was another, a BJP MP who said, well, Modi uses social media, so he says whatever he has to say. So for them, in the eyes of Modi, the role of the media historically was only to communicate what the leader had to say to the public. And if the leader now has another way of saying that through X or through Truth Social, then he's going to do that. And you have no business to ask questions. You have no right to ask questions. Having said that, Trump does take on a lot of questions. And he has given interviews even to some media that have been somewhat hostile to him. But, you know, here, it's impossible to, if you are in any way critical of Modi, to get any sort of FaceTime where you could put questions to him. So I think that, you know, what Modi's doing is very similar to what we see elsewhere. And each country, you know, of course, I think they mold, each strongman molds their particular brand of repression to suit the legal, constitutional, political constructs of their own country. So here, for example, you know, it's much, you know, the government has been able to very effectively strike down or take down social media content that is critical, that makes fun of the prime minister, you know, that pokes holes in the government's narrative. It's quite easy for them to browbeat social media intermediaries and get them to delete content that may be not so easy in Canada or the United States. So every country has its own specificity, but I think they all learn from each other. And certainly, you know, when we did the Pegasus project and investigated the use of spyware, along with, you know, media colleagues in Forbidden Stories in France and Le Monde, Guardian, The Washington Post, we saw how the Modi government was using Pegasus against, of course, the political opposition and human rights activists, but also in a big way against journalists. My own phone was infected with Pegasus, me and another colleague from The Wire. And so the use of intrusive spyware, the use of criminal cases, the use of defamation, and, you know, the ability to take down content, all of this is what Modi uses. And, you know, I think that we're going to see, you know, more and more strongmen imitating each other, saying that, oh, if India can get away with this, then let's try this in our country.
1: For much of the last decade, the world has watched as the United States moved steadily toward its own version of authoritarianism. Strongman talking points have seeped into media coverage, cultural and political discourse, and even policy itself. Bill McKibben.
2: America is obviously undergoing an experiment in authoritarianism right now. We have a president who has decided to disregard every norm that has informed American political life for the last quarter millennium, and who has acted in ways that are contrary to any of our ideas about how democracy should work, whether it's having his supporters storm the Capitol to stop the counting of votes, or whether it's unleashing Elon Musk to single-handedly destroy programs built up over generations by one Congress after another. So we have to figure out how to stand up to that while we continue to have some semblance of a working electoral system. That's obviously completely crucial. And at Third Act, for instance, we're mobilized around these elections, not just to turn out the vote, but to protect that vote, train poll watchers, so on and so forth. But we also need to, and have been, organizing in lots of other ways. You may have seen these No Kings rallies that broke out across America in the last year. They've been enormous, the biggest demonstrations in American history, except for the first Earth Day in 1970. They've been dominated in many cases by people my age, older Americans, I think because we have more of a sense of just how outrageous, in comparison to our long baseline, the current moment is,

0: and because we have lived experience of the fact that going to the streets in the 1960s and 1970s helped bring about big social, cultural, political transformation. But young people are now very much at the forefront of this fight as well. And it's a powerful coalition building. Whether or not it's powerful enough to take on the militarized forces that the federal government is deploying, we will find out. I'm afraid it's going to require more communities and more people to have the same kind of courage that Minnesotans displayed this winter. And I would not be surprised if it required more people to lay down their lives.
1: The people in Argentina have a very long tradition of fighting injustice and defending social and human rights. You can't forget that we are one of the very few countries throughout the world that took dictators and genocides to justice in our own justice system without having to concur to international courts. Though many cases are still ongoing and the present government is making it more difficult to accomplish, this was a matter in which we succeeded. The people in Argentina also have a long tradition of confronting anti-popular state policies. We don't wait for governments to allow a demonstration. We just go out into the streets and act. There have been many attempts throughout the decades to discipline popular protests, especially in two governments, under Mauricio Macri, 2015 to 2019, and presently under the Javier Milei's administration. But they have failed. Even when repression hits hard, people endure in the street, and you can see that. For instance, nowadays, every Wednesday, there is a demonstration backing up the retirees who are really in a very bad place in this moment because they literally have not enough money to eat and buy their medication. And every Wednesday we have repression with tear gases, with rubber bullets, with blows, with lots of people injured. And the next Wednesday, the people are there. And of course, there are many other demonstrations almost every day. I mean, yesterday there was a great demonstration in the center of the city where the Obelisco stands, the obelisk in the most important avenue in Buenos Aires, 9 de Julio, to support science and technology because of the cuts in budget that are forcing lots of scientists to abandon the public area and go to work in private places or to migrate. And all the time there are demonstrations. I mean, there is a popular movement, very strong, workers, women and diversities, the demonstrations to achieve the legal right to stop unwanted pregnancies, for instance, which lasted more than a decade until we conquered it in 2017, were huge. I mean, millions of people in the street. The same thing with retired people, students, and so on. Of course, the impact of repression is different because each government, even though all of them have used repression as a weapon against the protests, they don't apply it in the same depth. I mean, there are differences because all governments are different, and that's why we stress that the worst one in the first place was the Macri administration, and nowadays the Milei administration has gained every record, and they are we are facing now the most difficult time in all our democratic history.
2: I think South Africans have learned from their past not to be civil and not to be nice.

been needed and when necessary. And I think that's how we've been able to hold sort of this, you know, minimal level of a state, of a democratic state for the last 30 years. So I think if there wasn't a resistant people and if there wasn't organizations and journalists that were willing to do the hard work, including whistleblowers,

0: we're not going to face like even more dangerous battles ahead.
1: We have a long tradition of trying to get in contact with organizations in other countries. For instance, when the great police repressions in Chile in 2019, the students' revolt that ended up with a huge amount of mobilization in the whole country. We even were able to put up a little group of comrades that traveled to Chile to make a report and to meet with human rights organizations there. And the same during the coup d'etat in Bolivia. I think it was in 2020 or 2021. And even in the States, we have been in touch with the Black Lives Matter movement. But what we notice is that here we maybe comprehend in a wider way that it's not an isolate struggle. I mean, you don't have the families of boys killed by the police marching on one place and the retired people marching for their income on the other place and workers fighting for their salaries in a third place and women trying to fight patriarchy alone. All the fights flow together and we are in touch with each other at every time. And we help each other, each one with its own expertise and knowledge. So maybe that's the experience that makes Argentina quite a different place in the world when it comes to this kind of things.
2: I wouldn't dare advise, you know, journalists in Egypt or Peru or anywhere else where things are getting hairy for reporters. But speaking from our experience, I would say, you know, where we have, you know, still in place, very clear constitutional protections for freedom of press. And certainly at the higher levels of the judiciary, a certain willingness by judges to defend journalistic freedom. So I would say advice number one is to make full use of your legal and constitutional rights and to insist on them and to be a pain in the ass when it comes to filing cases. So if government does something that is ultra vires of the constitution, something that violates the rule of law, something that violates, you know, fundamental constitutional principles, I think we should not shy away from taking the fight to them, going to court, raising this as an issue, and insisting that the judiciary hear us and rule in favor of the constitution. So I think that's lesson number one. Lesson number two is to not stint in terms of showing solidarity with one another. Media everywhere is pretty divided. And I would say that, you know, you have, you know, journalists of all stripes and hues, different ideologies, different political leanings. Even in a country like India, where you have some state governments that are controlled by the opposition, it's quite possible that a pro-BJP, a pro-Modi journalist might get into trouble in a state that is run by the Congress. And I think it's important for the rest of the journalistic community to stand by journalists who are under attack, who are subjected to lawfare, regardless of their political leanings. I think that an injury to one is an injury to all here. If we allow attacks on journalists to pass, cases to be filed for what they've written, then I think it exposes everybody to danger. There are, of course, extreme cases. If you have somebody who is openly inciting violence, inciting hatred, then the ordinary laws can and will apply. But I'm talking about where journalists are harassed or subjected to frivolous cases simply because government of the day doesn't like them. I think we need to stand with each other. Third learning, I think, is to not give in to the temptation of converting our independent journalism into activist journalism. I think that we need to stay firm. We need to stick to our own tradecraft and to report independently, report objectively, report fearlessly, ask questions of everybody, to check, double check, triple check facts before we publish them, not given to the sort of confirmation bias. If there is a piece of news or a video during the rounds that shows the government in bad light, there's always an urge to rush to the press with that. I think we need to be ultra cautious in terms of checking and cross-checking things. So I would say that's another learning. And fourth, I think to also extend the concept of solidarity globally. So I think that if journalists in India are under attack, then it helps us when colleagues abroad raise their voices. And similarly, whether it's Palestinian journalists in Gaza who are being

0: being attacked. I think it's important for Indians to raise their voice or to speak out in defense of journalists anywhere else in the world, whether that's in China or Russia, who are being harassed or intimidated or imprisoned for the work they do. So I think that these are, broadly speaking, some of the learnings that I would say we have internalized in India.
1: I don't know if South Africa can offer any valuable lessons at the moment, because I think we're in such a complex stage of our own democratic journey for the last 30 years. I think the one thing we've managed to do was to make sure that the executive was not able to usurp authority of the judiciary. It attempted to, it tried, and the resistance, which I think is rooted in this anti-apartheid struggle idea, where people can see the signs of either an authoritarian regime or a fascist regime or an undemocratic regime quite early on. South Africans are very attuned to the warning signs of non-democracy, for want of a better word. And so was able to resist and use civil society and use investigative journalists and alert both people inside and outside of South Africa as to what was happening. So I think the critical thing there was to be able to build a broad movement of resistance to this idea that the executive could be unaccountable, or that the executive could make all decisions for all people living in South Africa without any kind of defense of its decision-making processes. And here particularly I'm talking about corruption in procurement, right? Because that was the first sign of state capture and why we needed to basically resist. And so I think the idea of regulatory oversight, legislative oversight, is so critical and so important, but so too social movement mobilization and journalism as, you know, the fourth estate holding power to account. And in the absence of that, then it becomes really difficult to make sure that you don't land up in a, you know, almost authoritarian regime. So I would like to think that we have managed to avoid that for now. We don't know what will happen, you know, after our next set of elections. For the first time in South Africa, the ruling party lost its majority. So basically, we have a government that is governing through a coalition of different parties. And so what that means for accountability of the executive, an executive of a coalition, is something that will be interesting to see, I think, play out over the next few years.
2: People have to be bold, creative, courageous. And we see wonderful examples of that. The most important thing that's happened in America in 2026 was the remarkable 2-month-long resistance of the people of Minneapolis and St. Paul to ICE agents. They showed extraordinary discipline in the face of provocation, right to the point of 2 people being murdered by federal agents in the street. They kept themselves together. They kept pushing, and they won an important victory when ICE was forced to back down to some degree. It's a perfect reminder of what citizens can achieve, and it has had extraordinary political import. If the MAGA coalition loses the midterm elections, a major reason will be that their momentum was broken in the streets of Minneapolis. I think it's as beautiful and powerful a moment as the Montgomery bus boycott 70 years ago last winter, or Gandhi's salt march across India 95 years ago.
3: These examples from the past illustrate how authoritarian policies can be challenged and overcome. Maria del Carmen Verdú.
4: There are some signs around the world that this kind of policies cannot endure forever. In fact, I think one of the most important human rights issues in the world nowadays, which is the Palestine genocide, is

0: website in India?
1: My name is Maria del Carmen Verdú, and I am a human rights activist at COREPI, which is the coordinate against police and institutional repression in Buenos Aires, Argentina.
2: My name is Fatima Hassan. I'm based in South Africa, and I am a human rights lawyer and activist with the Health Justice Initiative.
3: My name is Bill McKibben. I'm an author, and an environmentalist, and educator.
4: This episode was produced by Nahid Mustafa. Our web producer is Lisa Ayuso. Technical production, Danielle Duval. Our senior producer is Nikola Lukšić. Greg Kelly is the executive producer of Ideas. And I'm Nala Ayed.
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8: If you ask actor Sarah Paulson when she's felt the most lonely, she'll tell you it was the night she won her Emmy Award. Sarah's here to tell you about that night, why she felt alone, and why her Emmy win did not make things any easier for her career.
9: From CBC News, the World This Hour, I'm Neil Kumar. U.S. President Donald Trump is claiming his country has made an agreement with Denmark for permanent control over security in Greenland. Trump says the U.S. will immediately begin to develop a large military presence in the territory. He also claims this will be done at no extra cost to the U.S. The prime ministers of Greenland and Denmark release a statement with few details. They say an Arctic security agreement will likely be signed within a week, one which recognizes Danish sovereignty and Greenlandic people's right to self-determination. In Washington, Donald Trump says he's banning American media outlets CNN, MS Now, and Politico from the White House. Speaking from the Oval Office, Trump says he was motivated by their critical coverage of his administration.
10: There's something wrong with a country that can allow people to write purposely negative stories. Now, if they want to write them, that's fine, but I don't have to let them into the people's house.
9: He says more outlets could be banned in the future. It's not the first time Trump has restricted access for certain news organizations. Last year, he barred Associated Press reporters from the Oval Office and Air Force One after the wire service refused to call the Gulf of Mexico the Gulf of America. Prime Minister Mark Carney was greeted with a standing ovation when he entered the Liberal caucus room today. He outlined his plans to build a stronger, more resilient economy in the face of U.S. tariffs. As Jennifer Yoon tells us, cutting bureaucratic red tape is at the heart of his plan.
11: Carney is heading into the fall session Monday with a solid majority in the House of Commons. The Prime Minister signaling he has every intention to use the advantage.
12: We are going to introduce some of the most consequential legislation.
11: A new economic bill, the Build Canada Strong Act, that would change the way Canada reviews major federal projects like pipelines and supply chains.
12: For federal projects and supply chains, our standard will be simple. One project, one review, one year.
11: A bid to sharpen Canada's economic competitive advantage as it courts international capital, says Liberal House Leader Stephen McKinnon.
13: To make sure that we're able to attract investment, create jobs, and trade with the world.
11: When Parliament resumes, Carney's government will likely face questions about how it intends to safeguard environmental concerns and work with Indigenous groups as it seeks to fast-track major projects like pipelines with its new bill. Jennifer Yoon, CBC News, Ottawa.
9: Canadian beekeepers are feeling the sting of the new U.S. tariffs on Canadian honey, and they're asking the federal government to step up and help the industry survive through tough times. Nisha Patel has more.
14: The second the tariffs hit, honey stopped moving into the United States.
15: Connie Phillips, executive director of the Canadian Beekeepers Federation, says honey producers have been hit hard by the latest round of U.S. tariffs. About 60% of exports are shipped south of the border, but American customers have stopped buying and costs are piling up.
14: You got to get the bees ready for winter.

0: by watching other people dance to your music? Like, does that inform the kind of stuff that you want to make?
1: I don't think so. I think that we just make for feeling and we make for emotion, you know, and we make for that moment in the studio where it feels exciting, like you've never heard it before. You know, that's

Good evening, I'm Simon Nakaneshny with your Environment Canada weather forecast. In Montreal tonight, a few clouds, a low 7 degrees. Tomorrow, sunshine, 17 the high. For Quebec City tonight, a few clouds, winds becoming lighter, the low plus 4. Mainly sunny tomorrow as well, the high 17. In Sherbrooke tonight, clear, a few clouds, the winds dying down, the low plus 3. Tomorrow, sunny skies, the high 16. And for Gaspé tonight, partly cloudy, the low 6. Mix of sun and cloud tomorrow, wind gusts, the high getting up to 12 degrees.

0: It was a big shock.
1: Naomi Julien didn't realize it at the time, but she was riding with Muriel just before her fatal descent.
0: The police, of course, did an investigation, and they went to see the live stream and who was there around her. In the live stream, we can see we're next to each other.
1: Naomi didn't know Muriel, but they were both part of a group of riders working together to finish the race.
0: This was the last uphill before going into the circuit, but I actually went into the descent quite focused and at full speed.

0: It's darker than usual in Dhaka tonight. In parts of Bangladesh, the government has shut off power in public areas. And in the capital, the darkness is hard to miss. As the U.S.-Iran war drags on, blocking access through the Strait of Hormuz, crucial gas shipments from the Middle East have been disrupted. That's a particular problem for Bangladesh, which relies heavily on imported energy. So to conserve power, the government has ordered shopping malls, markets, and other businesses to close by 8 o'clock every night. Billboards must be switched off by 7 p.m., with exemptions only for hospitals, pharmacies, and emergency services. Aminullah Porag, who goes by Porag, is a Bangladeshi climate activist who lives in Dhaka. That's where we reached him.
1: Porag, what was it like for you today? Did you have power?
2: Currently, I do have power, but during the daytime, I faced load shedding twice. And it's quite hot in Dhaka right now, and it becomes very unbearable.

0: About an hour later, reporters tried to get some answers in the Oval Office.
1: Mr. President, earlier today you posted that you intend to ban CNN, Politico, and MS Now from the White House.
2: Yeah.
1: Every president takes an oath to uphold the Constitution, which includes the First Amendment.
2: I do too.

0: Day and Night. That's Carly Rae Jepsen with Motivation. Mel, it's your turn on the debate side. Now, what do you love about this song, Mel?
1: Yeah, to bravely come out in favor of the night side of this album. I think that especially that first like 5 or 6 song stretch of Night, I agree it maybe falls off a little bit, but that like first 5 or 6 song stretch there is

0: hermit phase. So this isn't, you know, they hadn't just arrived and started farming this land. And they're forced to go back into El Salvador. And so this kind of plays out across the country. Some families have been working this land for decades as well. So again, they were, like you said, kind of really enmeshed in communities.
1: So El Salvador is suddenly faced with this influx of their own people being pushed back out of Honduras. The question is, how do they react to that?
0: So the Salvador

I had never heard of Afro-Dominican music for over a decade. I became fully immersed in all things Dominican music, and I traveled to the island in 2013 for a conference about folklore across the Caribbean. A year later, I went to Baní, a town 1 hour southwest of Santo Domingo.

0: Well, a pretty nice day overall for the province. We're looking at highs in the teens and the mid-teens for the most part. Right now, it is 8 degrees in Montreal, and we're going up to about 17 degrees today, mainly sunny for the townships as well. 3 degrees in Clear in Sherbrooke right now, going up to 16 this afternoon. 6 degrees in Quebec City and clear, and it will stay clear for the day in Quebec City, going up to about 17 degrees, and the rest of the province as well. Beautiful day ahead. There are some warnings of patchy frost across the province, including in the Gaspé. I'll have more details for you after World Report, which is coming up next.
1: This is World Report.

0: That was Olivia Dean with So Easy to Fall in Love. 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

0: commencer ici. 135 acres de liberté sur ce site.
1: At the time, I was a teenager, and I didn't feel like I belonged anywhere. The slam scene really carved the place that was perfect for me. At the same time as I was discovering slam, I was discovering rap. The most popular song at the time was Jacuzzi from Radio Radio. And so

Coming up in this half hour, we'll call out to Adam Normand to hear about a massive search and rescue training exercise off the coast of Rimouski this morning. He's part of the Canadian Coast Guard Auxiliary in Quebec, and he'll tell us about the emergencies they deal with in the Gaspé and why they need more volunteers everywhere. And just after 7:30, Parliament resumes Monday. What should we be watching for in terms of legislation? We'll ask Laurie Turnbull.

This is not where they want to be. MP Melissa Lansman said that on the outskirts of the caucus retreat in Penticton in British Columbia this weekend. So I think Polyev needs to find ways to resonate with voters. I suspect he'll keep pushing his messaging on affordability. He will push on the prime minister's decisions and say, we need more detail. We need to see the math on this. We need to understand why, for example, we got sideswiped on the Gordie Howe bridge deal. What's really going on behind the scenes?

coming up in this half hour, author Wiley Wei Jun-ho talks about her memoir, The Astronaut Children of Dunbar, which describes her experience as a child living in Canada with her siblings, but without her parents, who went back to Taiwan. And in the last half hour, the new Verbeek Film Fest begins at the Canada-US border in the Haskell Opera House. We'll find out what's screening.

is 8 degrees in Montreal downtown and at the airport. Clear skies, and it's going to stay sunny for the day, reaching a high of about 16 or 17 by this afternoon for southwestern Quebec, and going down to 8 overnight with clouds moving in. We are going to see a chance of

This is Eunice Kaytan with China Lewis and Shine. It is 16 minutes past 8 o'clock. When Wiley Wei Jun-ho was a little girl, her family left Taiwan to move to Canada. But 5 years later, her parents returned to Taiwan and they left their five children behind in Vancouver. Wiley was the youngest at 12. The kids were told to study hard.

0: hard and stay out of trouble, and her parents came back once a year to see them. And while that situation may seem unusual, her family story isn't that uncommon. In the late 1990s, there was a name given to the phenomenon of thousands of dispersed Asian families with the children living in a foreign country while one or both parents returned home. They were called astronaut families. Wiley Ho has now written a memoir about what life was like for her. It's called The Astronaut Children of Dunbar Street. On September 25th, she's coming to Montreal to talk about it alongside local writer Chanel Sutherland at Argo Books. I spoke with Wiley Wei Jun Ho this week. Hi, Wiley. Welcome to All in a Weekend.
1: Hi, Sonali. Thanks for having me.
0: It sounds as though what you experienced as a child wasn't uncommon, but how aware were you that there were other kids in your situation when you were growing up?
1: So I arrived in Canada in the 80s, and it was very unusual at that time. The term astronaut family wasn't coined until 1999. And so I think there was no term for this, and we certainly weren't volunteering it. There were others like me in school, a few, all of our parents told us not to talk about it. And I think that was largely the problem, was that we didn't know what was going on, and we couldn't parse it out with our parents either. So we grew up in this like kind of limbo, I would call it, where we were told, don't tell people outside the family. So basically, you know, your teachers, neighbors, we weren't allowed to talk about it. And yet it was so prevalent.
0: How did you deal with things like when your parents have to sign a permission form or like a parent-teacher meeting? What happened for those kinds of events?
1: Well, I'm embarrassed to say now, but I got very good at forgery. I could forge my parents' signature quite easily from their, you know, various ID. And I got also adept at white lies, just telling the neighbors, oh yeah, my parents travel a lot. And then telling teachers that, you know, oh, my parents can't make this meeting. Mm. And then the next time it's yet another excuse. But because, you know, a lot of kids like me had expectations of doing well in school. So we tended to do fairly well in school. And the best way to be left alone, we realized, was, you know, to sort of keep our heads low,
0: right,
1: and to excel at academic work. So that's what we ended up doing, was just like trying to deflect attention by doing well in school.
0: What brought your family to Canada when you were seven?
1: So in 1979, there was a break in diplomatic relations between Washington and Taiwan that left Taiwan in ambiguous political identity. Washington decided to recognize China as the one China, but not mentioning Taiwan at all. So it left this like great big ambiguity about what would happen to Taiwan, which continues to today. Mm-hmm. It's still at that point in the Pacific. And so my brother was turning 17 that year, and that was 1 year from conscription. And my parents were really afraid that China would invade and take over Taiwan at that time. So they decided to uproot the whole family and move to Canada to safety. And yet, you know, 3 years later, it was very obvious that my father couldn't find suitable work. He was a surgeon who had practiced Western medicine for almost 20 years by then, but the BC College of Surgeons and Physicians didn't recognize his credentials. And so he couldn't practice here. And then it was just really difficult for them to, you know, make a decent living. And also at the time, this is like mid-80s, there was one of the deepest economic recessions. So it was really difficult for them.
0: How long were you living with your siblings?
1: After my parents returned to Taiwan, we were left in a house in the Dunbar neighborhood that I write about. And I was 12, and my eldest sibling, who was left in charge, was my brother. He was 21. And then there were three sisters in between us. And we lived together until everybody started going to school, university, I should say. And then my sisters, after they graduated from university, left one by one to return to Taiwan and get married. So that left just me and my brother, who couldn't return because he owed

0: That was Marvin Caleb with Down CO. It is 15 minutes away from 9 o'clock. International film festivals aren't usually held in two countries at the same time, but the new Verbeek Film Fest is happening today at the Haskell Opera House, which straddles the Canada-US border. There's a taped line right down the middle of the Heritage Theatre, but no passports are required. Both Quebec and Vermont will be reflected in the seven films running throughout the day today. You can catch all of them, or some of them, for $10 with some free popcorn thrown in. Co-founder and organizer Mike Beauchamp lives in Stanstead, just a stone's throw from Derby Lion, Vermont, and he joins us this morning online. Hi, Mike. Welcome to All in a Weekend.
1: Thanks, Holly. Thanks for having me, and hello to all of your listeners.
0: You're a maker of musical instruments in Stanstead, so where did the idea for a film festival come from?
1: Yeah, so I make synthesizers here. My company is Thuravox. And so we like to do something every year that has nothing to do with making musical instruments. And this year, my partner and I, Melissa, decided to put on a film festival.
0: And were you looking for an event to bring both communities together?
1: Well, I think that's certainly always been in the

0: horror film festival.
1: Wow.
0: Yeah, it's very cool. So one of the premieres is called Patchwork. It's by a filmmaker in Vermont, where he follows two ballet dancers, but not necessarily about ballet, but about what they have to do to support those careers and hobbies. Another one is by Louise Abbott, our friend and filmmaker, and she just finished a documentary about

0: Okay, that is it for us this week. Our crew on The House is Benjamin Lopez-Steven and Derek Vanderwijk. Our senior producers this week were Jennifer Chevalier and Kristen Everson. Technical production by Miguel Plante. I am Catherine Cullen. Thank you so much for listening.
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3: Google sent 100 AI agents into an experiment to solve problems, but the agents acted in contradictory and surprising ways. Some cheated, some snitched. Why that might be good news, today on Day 6.
4: This is CBC News. Good morning. It's 10 o'clock. I'm Stephanie Miles with your CBC News from Montreal. An early morning accident is causing concern in Saint-Tite, which is north of Trois-Rivières. There's a huge music festival going on there, wrapping up this weekend, and three of the campaigning provincial party leaders are due to stop in today. Several witnesses told Radio-Canada they heard the police arrive about 4:30, the scene of a collision between a car and pedestrians. Police confirmed that six people were injured and sent to hospital, the extent of those injuries to be confirmed. The driver of the vehicle fled the scene, and the vehicle was later found in the Quebec City region about 5:30. A man in his 20s was arrested and is currently being interviewed by police. It happened on Route 159, the main drag going through the town and just meters away from the main entrance of the festival. The Liberal Party's campaign bus caravan headed there about 8:30 was delayed an hour and a half as the SQ had closed the road. Parti Québécois leader Paul Saint-Pierre Plamondon sent out a social media post saying his thoughts were with the injured, their families, and everyone who witnessed the troubling scene. The activities at the festival, which welcomes thousands of country and Western music fans, will go on as planned today, per organizers. But the main road will be closed between Ducouvant Street and Moulin Street all day as investigators work on the scene. Sunday afternoon, many Hydro-Québec clients in the Quebec City region will find themselves without power. The plant outage is expected to affect about 60,000 customers and could last until noon on Monday. But people with disabilities are wondering why the warning didn't come sooner. Sarah Kate Dallaire reports.
5: What we're carrying out is a planned service outage.
6: Hydro-Québec spokesperson Sandrix Bouchard says the power is scheduled to go off Sunday at 5:30 p.m. He says they have to do it so crews can change a piece of equipment.
5: This is work that has to be done before the winter in order to prevent an unplanned outage.
6: But people with disabilities say they should have been notified of the outage sooner.
7: It creates a real, real problem for persons with disabilities.
6: Paul-Claude Bérubé is with the Confédération des organismes de personnes handicapées du Québec, an advocacy group for people with disabilities in Quebec City.
7: Some persons use electric bed. Some others need a ventilator to breathe. Some others need an elevator just to get out from their house.
6: Bérubé says he was only made aware of the planned outage 4 days ahead of time.
7: 20 days, it's perfect. 10 days, I think it's a minimum because it covers a full week. It should be a 10 days notice.
6: Hydro-Québec says they took all necessary measures to warn users 7 days before the power interruption and that people can consult the utility's website for updates. Sarah-Kate Dallaire, CBC News, Quebec City.
4: A police operation is ongoing at the Jacques-Cartier Bridge after a call came in to the Sûreté du Québec shortly before 7 o'clock, signaling the presence of two individuals at the very top of the structure. The SQs confirmed the operation. Notre-Dame remains blocked off by police at this hour, just west of the bridge. Now, Immigration Canada has refused 195 qualified French nationals over the last year because they didn't supply a language test. Radio-Canada reports the reason was confusing instructions.

0: Coming up next, it's Because News with Gavin Crawford. And later today, stay tuned for Just Asking with Saroja Coelho. And that's our show for this week. Day 6 was produced by Lori Allen, Annie Bender, Michelle Parisi, and Pedro Sanchez. Our senior producer is Gord Westmacott, and I'm Brent Bambury. It's 2 days till Canada's members of parliament return to the House, 3 days till fall, and 7 days till we meet again on day 6.
1: What I am began in man's

0: Marlboro cigarettes are the world's best-selling brand. And for decades, the brand was personified by the Marlboro cowboy and this mythical place.
1: Come to where the flavor is.

0: there are the ads that just make you shake your head. How about this one, starring Fred Flintstone and Barney Rubble? The commercial begins with Fred and Barney watching their wives doing housework and mowing the lawn.
1: They sure work hard, don't they, Barney?
2: Yeah, I hate to see them work so hard.
1: Yeah, me too.
2: Let's go around back where we can't see them.
0: Then Fred and Barney spark up a dart.
2: Gee, we ought to do something, Fred.

0: this actively broken down by soil organisms. So there's a community there that is already used to break stuff down. So that's why it seems to be particularly working well there.
1: Wow. Well, aside from the fun factor of this project using underwear, I mean, it was a serious scientific

if I could get accommodations, I could work full time, but I can't. So the way I accommodate myself is working part time. You're losing out on person hours in the healthcare system. If we just want to talk about numbers, and you're also losing out on experts who can make the healthcare system better for the 20

0: and I asked the manager, and she's like, okay, it should be fine. So Gonzalez shows up at the venue. He's like, what is this piece of garbage? Like, what have you done to me? I'm like so angry. He was like fuming.
1: Oh, no. Oh my gosh.
0: Like literally, and we had

0: Oh, folks, I made it through with the lowest voice in the world. I'm going to take my flu home and not spread any more germs. This edition of Just Asking was produced by Rachel DeGasperis and Brianna Goss. Will Yar is our technical producer. Chuck Molgat, Henna Mann, and Valeria Kolesova were our screeners, production assistants from Andrew Roberts. I'm Saroja Coelho. Yamri Tesfutidesa is our producer.
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0: together for a jam feels like the right way to honor his legacy.
1: Neil Peart, No One's Disciple, a CBC Docs original. 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
2: Inspired by the studio where Marvin Gaye recorded his legendary hits, to Drake's song of the same name, and the countless artists, cultures, and moments that have shaped it. Marvin's Room proves it all comes down to R&B.